Hello and welcome to the Tabletop Games Blog topic discussion. Back in Time. The Draw of History in Board Games. I never enjoyed history at school. I understood why it mattered as a subject, but learning names, dates and events off by rote simply didn't work for me, no matter how hard I tried. Events were never taught in their chronological or geopolitical context. Things just didn't make sense to me. So it seems ironic that historical board games are now one of my favorite genres. Of course, they've not made me any better at remembering names and dates, but they replaced my fear of history with a new curiosity that I hadn't felt before. To be clear, I never dreaded having history lessons because of my teachers. No, my fear came from somewhere else. Every new era of history introduced yet another collection of rulers, battles, dates, and important events that I was expected to memorize. Learning those facts off by heart was just impossible for me. They always simply felt like a random collection of pieces of information that had nothing to hang them onto. So, revising for history tests was always not just a terribly frustrating exercise, but often ended up in tears, because I realized that the further I fell behind, the harder things got. I often felt physically sick and had a tight knot in my chest when another exam was approaching. Somehow history never felt like one very long connected story thread. Instead, it was just a giant jumble of disconnected facts that were supposed to fit together, but never really formed any sort of pattern for me. Of course, history is a hugely important subject. You don't need to tell that to a German. Every war, political decision, and social movement affected real people, families, communities, and often entire generations. Forgetting historic events means forgetting the people who experienced them. Something we should never do. I've experienced firsthand when the Berlin Wall finally came down, seeing East Germans queuing up in front of banks and building societies to collect their welcome money immediately made me think of all the countless people risking their lives to cross from east to west, especially the 140 lives that were lost, some of them mere weeks before the fall. Each one is an individual story rather than a statistic. So I knew what history meant, but I simply never saw the connections. While Molly House, Undaunted Normandy or even Stasi Raus SS Aus never taught me names or dates, they sparked an interest in what occurred back then. I still find it difficult to remember names and dates, but playing historical board games made me want to look up these facts. I'm now curious about the great game that is the backdrop to Pax Pamir 2E. I want to find out more about the workers who shoveled human excrement in Tudor-era London after playing Night Soil. Curiosity has replaced apprehension. Reading about the events covered in a board game I played feels very different from trying to memorize facts in isolation. I know that historical board games can't replicate the past and will never replace a proper history lesson. Yet I think that historical games offer something that textbooks just can't. When you play a historical board game, you are transported into the past. You are asked to consider the choices, pressures, and uncertainties that people living at the time faced. Suddenly, historical events become tangible. Books, museums, and so on will always be where you should go to find out more about a subject. However, when you see the name of a historical figure on the card, maybe even alongside a photo or painting of them, and read a short piece of flavor text in a historical board game, you might not be able to help yourself and just have to look for more information. Historical board games can spark an interest in a historical period, a person, or culture. At least that's true for me. Historical board games help me feel connected to the people who lived back then. Of course, I wouldn't call every board game set in the past a historical board game.
Many games use a historical period merely as a backdrop. While there's nothing wrong with that, I love board games where the designer is clearly trying to communicate something about a certain time period and maybe bring you closer to the people who lived through it. Historical accuracy will never be perfect. No game can ever capture the past fully. Yet, when a board game shows a genuine design to represent history thoughtfully and purposefully, it draws me in. I love Molly House because it introduced me to the queer community of 18th century London and their fight for survival and against persecution. Night Soul fascinates me because it shines a light on workers whose service to society is virtually undocumented and lost to time. PAX Premier 2E keeps drawing me back in because of the shifting power dynamics of the time. I also wonder who the people shown on the cards were. Playing those games doesn't teach me historical facts. Instead, it makes me want to discover more for myself. That is something my history lessons never did. Quite the opposite. When it comes to elegant design and a polished rulebook, I will accept imperfections if the game conveys something meaningful about the past. Stasi Graus SSRs, for example, deliberately puts players in the role of members of the Stasi. While the game guides you towards victory, you quickly realize that you don't actually want to succeed in the mission the game has given you. When historical board games encourage reflection, they've already achieved their goal for me. Historical board games approach history differently. Undaunted Normandy is a tactical card game, but every scenario is based on a real military engagement. In The Cost, you're running an asbestos company, making decisions that prioritize profit over workers' lives. Reflecting on the horrifying incentives that encourage the industry to ignore the evidence that asbestos caused cancer is a sobering part of the game. Even 18XX games can make you interested in the past. They are rooted in the history of railway expansion and industrialization, even if they are economic simulations and not historical board games. Many of these games will give you a brief introduction to the era and part of the world they are set in, including the challenges companies and people faced. There are certainly many uncomfortable historical truths in the expansion of the railways around the globe that we may be inspired to learn about after playing an 18XX game. Writing this article has made me realize something I've never quite been able to put my finger on. My interest in historical board games did not develop despite my troubled relationship with history at school. It developed because of it. Games such as Queen of Spies, Orange Shall Overcome, Carolingi and Weimar Republic are still waiting to be played by me. I bought them because I hope they will introduce me to people, places and events I know very little about, even if I probably learned about them in school. Each game is another opportunity to explore a different part of history. Behind every fact is a person whose story deserves not to be forgotten, and historical board games have given me a reason to keep discovering those stories, one game at a time. 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Please check the description below for links mentioned in this episode, as well as to the written version of this article on the blog. If you enjoyed this episode, please subscribe, give us some stars or leave a review. 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So thank you again for listening, and I hope to see you again soon. This podcast was made possible by the generous help of my supporters. Role Patron Sean Newman, Magic Champion John Risley, Castle Guards David Miller and James Naylor, Dice Masters Alex Bardi, Paul Grogan and Robin Kay, and Shining Lights Jacob Davis, Gavin Jones and Richard Simpson.

0: The cold winds carried the smell of ash across the fields as the last light of day faded behind the hills. Villages that once echoed with laughter now stood silent, their streets empty. Travelers spoke of strange sights on gloomy roads, shapes moving in the mist, and friends who no longer recognized each other. Somewhere in the land of Elrathia, a dark mind gathered strength, raising the fallen and bending the living to its purpose. If the rumors were true, an army of the dead would soon march across the land. There was only one thing left to do. We had to venture out and face the
1: Legion of the Necromancer by James Gill from Hammerfoot Chronicles with art by James Isaacs. My teenage years were spent playing Das Schwarze Auge, the German fantasy role-playing game often compared to Dungeons & Dragons. Together with friends and family, I played plenty of one-shots, first in deep dungeons filled with treasures, orcs and goblins, and later travelling across land to help the weak and become a hero. It remains the only role-playing game I played, and it left a strong impression on me. The collaborative storytelling and the shared sense of character growth with every adventure fired up my young imagination. When friends and family weren't available, I could play Das Schwarze Auge, choose your own adventure books, to while away the time and get inspiration for the next session. Those interactive stories allowed me to explore a magical and mystical world, where every choice had consequences. These books didn't just give me hours of fun, but they also helped awaken the writer in me. They showed how a story could develop and how it could branch and twist. Legion of the Necromancer follows in the footsteps of these wonderful books and tries to leave its own legacy. And it has a tough act to follow. Yet, it quickly becomes clear that Hammerforge Chronicles has made something very special. As soon as you open the book, read the introduction and see the illustrations, the same sense of curiosity I felt when playing Das Schwarze Auge returns immediately. The structure of Legion of the Necromancer follows the classic branching format of traditional choose-your-own-adventure books. Each section describes a moment in the story and ends with multiple options. It's your choice that decides how the story continues. Depending on your selection, you flick to a different page and read the next section, slowly revealing new pieces of the story. Legion of the Necromancer is set in a dark fantasy world called Elrathia. The land is threatened by a powerful necromancer whose influence is starting to spread across the countryside. Villages fall silent, dangerous creatures roam the roads, and the dead rise from the graves. The adventure book puts the reader in the role of a lone hero following rumors to uncover the source of this growing darkness. The story unfolds very slowly and calmly. The book allows the player to ease themselves in. You can explore different locations and encounter a variety of characters, which eventually become more dangerous, but not before you've had time to gain strength and maybe some weapons and armor. I don't want to spoil the story, but depending on your choices, your path might lead you into a temple where ancient secrets await, or you might be guided towards a tavern filled with rumors and suspicious strangers. The branching storyline creates a rhythm that keeps the adventure moving along, but also encouraging you to pause and consider each decision carefully. Overall, you get the impression of a giant world with an ancient history that stretches far beyond the pages of the book itself. The writing in Legion of the Necromancer is really atmospheric and effective. Each description evokes each scene very well, whether you come across ruins, walk along dark paths, have eerie encounters, or whatever else you may discover. The writing creates a mood that suits the theme well. Add to that the illustrations, which are just as atmospheric and imaginative. Wonderfully detailed and well-drawn artwork depicting skulls, ravens, and ominous environments appears throughout the book. These illustrations help establish the tone of the adventure, and provide visual clues that bring each scene to life. In a choose-your-own-adventure book like Legion of the Necromancer, illustrations are always very important, at least in my mind. They do much more than simply decorate the pages. They actively shape the reader's imagination. Legion of the Necromancer is also really flexible when it comes to playing time. Spend 5 minutes on it while waiting for the kettle to boil, or spend hours in the book's world on a gloomy winter's evening or warm summer's night. It really is up to you. Not only that, once you've completed the adventure, you can easily start again. There's so much to explore. One decision leads to victory, another to disaster, and another to a completely different narrative. When you're finished, you immediately want to find out what would happen if, well, if you made different choices. Unfortunately, there's one niggle. There are a number of spelling mistakes which break the spell. Of course, it's no surprise that a large self-published book like Legion of Necromancer isn't flawless. Even a large publisher rarely produces an error-free first print. So while I want to forgive the mistakes, they are noticeable, and while not completely breaking the experience, they did take me out of the moment. The next edition would certainly benefit from careful proofreading. Other than that, Legion of the Necromancer brought back memories and allowed me to travel through time and space, returning to my teenage years and transporting me to a world of dark fantasy. If you grew up with classic choose-your-own-adventure books, you will know what I mean. If you've never ever picked up a choose-your-own-adventure book before, I can promise you that you can't go wrong with Legion of the Necromancer. It really creates the magic that will capture your imagination and make you gasp for more. So, pick up the book now and begin your adventure. Follow the rumors down the page and face the important choice waiting at the end of the section.

Teleradio 1 Board Game Corner, bringing you the latest board game reviews, board pieces and other articles, everything board games. 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

Gatekeeping the Gatekeepers. Discussing standards in our hobby. Gatekeeping has long been a concern within the board game hobby. For decades, our hobby was shaped by small communities often dominated by white men of a certain age. They decided who was allowed to call themselves a board gamer and who couldn't. However, as the hobby grew, it also became more diverse. Nowadays, welcoming newcomers and making the hobby accessible to a wider audience has become a highly important goal. A goal which I strongly support and feel very passionate about. Unfortunately, some people have started to use the term gatekeeping in such a way as to become gatekeepers themselves. In this article, I want to look at this paradox more closely. In its simplest meaning, gatekeeping refers to controlling access. A gatekeeper decides who may enter space and who must remain outside. Within any community, whether it's our board game community or some other social group, gatekeeping manifests itself as language that questions someone's legitimacy, suggesting that someone is not a real gamer because they enjoy lighter games, for example, as a form of gatekeeping. It draws a boundary around the board game hobby. The implication is that some people belong where others do not. Most people will recognize this behavior immediately because it clashes with the welcoming spirit many of us value, not just in our hobby. New players bring curiosity and enthusiasm. They are still exploring, asking questions, and discovering the pleasure of sitting around a table with friends that some of us more seasoned community members may have already forgotten to cherish. Encouraging new people to join our hobby helps it grow and hopefully also to diversify. Gatekeeping works against that spirit. It discourages participation by suggesting that some people do not deserve to be part of the community or that their preferences somehow make them less legitimate participants. Gatekeeping can be subtle, but more often than not, it is very obvious and usually quite confrontational. People are told to their face that they aren't welcome at the table. Even when it's not so clear-cut, you usually will get a sense of when someone strays into the territory of being a gatekeeper. Gatekeeping isn't restricted to playing games, though. It has found its way into discussions around industry roles as well. There are people who want to decide when someone is allowed to call themselves a designer or board game artist. What it means to be a board game reviewer is also often heatedly argued about. I feel that board game reviewing sits within a spectrum that ranges from hobbyist enthusiasm to professional journalistic work. At the broadest level, anyone who expresses an opinion about a game contributes to the conversation surrounding it. Sharing impressions after a play session adds another perspective to the ongoing discussion about games. You could argue that these are all forms of review. However, the label reviewer often carries additional expectations. Many people associate the role with individuals who regularly analyze games, organize their thoughts carefully, and present those reflections to an audience. Consistency, structure, and thoughtful evaluation usually form part of that understanding. Reviewers play a game multiple times, consider how mechanisms interact, and reflect on how the experience may vary across different groups of players. Recognizing these expectations does not prevent anyone from talking about games, of course. Anyone is more than welcome to share their thoughts on a game and discuss their experiences at the table. A considered, thoughtful, and in-depth sharing of thoughts is often described as a review. An on-the-spot opinion that fits into a couple of paragraphs is usually not described as such. The distinction between the two simply reflects how language describes different kinds of activity. A brief reaction after a single play and a structured analysis after repeated plays both contribute to the conversation, yet they represent different forms of exploration. It's a highly emotive topic, however. When this distinction is mentioned in the public forum, accusations of gatekeeping are quickly thrown around. The suggestion that reviewing requires specific practices is seen as a way to deny others the right to share their thoughts. It is seen as gatekeeping. Yet,
The distinction really only clarifies how the board game hobby describes different ways of contributing to the discussion about games. The discussion around board game review becomes even more complicated when questions of payment enter the picture. Producing thoughtful content about board games takes a lot of time. Learning rules, organizing plays, writing down your thoughts about the gameplay experience, and presenting those thoughts clearly are a lot of work. Additionally, many reviewers do this work alongside full-time jobs and normal day-to-day commitments. So it is understandable that some reviewers start to think about whether their work should be compensated in some way. To be honest, I'm one of those people. However, creative work rarely operates on effort alone. In most fields, financial value is based on a combination of factors such as audience reach, reliability, reputation, and demand. Some reviewers build an audience large enough to support advertising, sponsorship, or other financial partnerships. Others remain enthusiastic hobbyists who simply enjoy sharing their thoughts with others out there. All of these approaches add to the discussion around board games. They all help people discover titles they might have otherwise overlooked. Yet, when the expectation of payment becomes detached from the realities of audience size and influence, things often get heated. A lot of people simply claim that they should get paid because they invested a lot of time. They see it as their right. They are entitled to compensation. So, selling their review copies or asking for money for reviews from publishers is the ethical and obvious next step for them. Unfortunately, the assumption that time spent automatically generates financial value does not reflect how markets function. Yet, pointing this out usually leads to accusations of discouraging participation, of gatekeeping. Of course, nobody is prevented from writing reviews and putting in the time just because they won't automatically receive payment for their work. What really annoys me, though, is the nonchalant way these accusations of gatekeeping just because they won't automatically receive payment.

Hello and welcome to the Tabletop Games Blog topic discussion. Back in Time. The Draw of History in Board Games. I never enjoyed history at school. I understood why it mattered as a subject, but learning names, dates and events off by rote simply didn't work for me, no matter how hard I tried. Events were never taught in their chronological or geopolitical context. Things just didn't make sense to me. So it seems ironic that historical board games are now one of my favorites.

favorite genres. Of course, they've not made me any better at remembering names and dates, but they replaced my fear of history with a new curiosity that I hadn't felt before. To be clear, I never dreaded having history lessons because of my teachers. No, my fear came from somewhere else. Every new era of history introduced yet another collection of rulers, battles, dates, and important events that I was expected to memorize. Learning those facts off by heart was just impossible for me. They always simply felt like a random collection of pieces of information that had nothing to hang them onto. So, revising for history tests was always not just a terribly frustrating exercise, but often ended up in tears, because I realized that the further I fell behind, the harder things got. I often felt physically sick and had a tight knot in my chest when another exam was approaching. Somehow history never felt like one very long connected story thread. Instead, it was just a giant jumble of disconnected facts that were supposed to fit together, but never really formed any sort of pattern for me. Of course, history is a hugely important subject. You don't need to tell that to a German. Every war, political decision, and social movement affected real people, families, communities, and often entire generations. Forgetting historic events means forgetting the people who experienced them, something we should never do. I've experienced firsthand when the Berlin Wall finally came down, seeing East Germans queuing up in front of banks and building societies to collect their welcome money immediately made me think of all the countless people risking their lives to cross from east to west, especially the 140 lives that were lost, some of them mere weeks before the fall. Each one is an individual story rather than a statistic. So I knew what history meant, but I simply never saw the connections. While Molly Haus, Undaunted Normandy or even Stasi Raus SS Aus never taught me names or dates, they sparked an interest in what occurred back then. I still find it difficult to remember names and dates, but playing historical board games made me want to look up these facts. I'm now curious about the great game that is the backdrop to Pax Pamir 2E. I want to find out more about the workers who shoveled human excrement in Tudor-era London after playing Night Soil. Curiosity has replaced apprehension. Reading about the events covered in a board game I played feels very different from trying to memorize facts in isolation. I know that historical board games can't replicate the past and will never replace a proper history lesson. Yet I think that historical games offer something that textbooks just can't. When you play a historical board game, you're transported into the past. You're asked to consider the choices, pressures, and uncertainties that people living at the time faced. Suddenly, historical events become tangible. Books, museums, and so on will always be where you should go to find out more about a subject. However, when you see the name of a historical figure on the card, maybe even alongside a photo or painting of them, and read a short piece of flavor text in a historical board game, you might not be able to help yourself and just have to look for more information. Historical board games can spark an interest in a historical period, a person, or culture. At least that's true for me. Historical board games help me feel connected to the people who lived back then. Of course, I wouldn't call every board game set in the past a historical board game. Many games use a historical period merely as a backdrop. While there's nothing wrong with that, I love board games where the designer is clearly trying to communicate something about a certain time period and maybe bring you closer to the people who lived through it. Historical accuracy will never be perfect. No game can ever capture the past fully. Yet, when a board game shows a genuine desire to represent history thoughtfully and purposefully, it draws me in. I love Molly Haus because it introduced me to the queer community of 18th century London and their fight for survival and against persecution.
Night Soul fascinates me because it shines a light on workers whose service to society is virtually undocumented and lost to time. Pax Pamir to E keeps drawing me back in because of the shifting power dynamics of the time. I also wonder who the people shown on the cards were. Playing those games doesn't teach me historical facts. Instead, it makes me want to discover more for myself. That is something my history lessons never did, quite the opposite. When it comes to elegant design and a polished rulebook, I will accept imperfections if the game conveys something meaningful about the past. Stasi Graus SSRs, for example, deliberately puts players in the role of members of the Stasi. While the game guides you towards victory, you quickly realize that you don't actually want to succeed in the mission the game has given you. When historical board games encourage reflection, they've already achieved their goal for me. Historical board games approach history differently. Undaunted Normandy is a tactical card game, but every scenario is based on a real military engagement. In The Cost, you're running an asbestos company, making decisions that prioritize profit over workers' lives. Reflecting on the horrifying incentives that encourage the industry to ignore the evidence that asbestos caused cancer is a sobering part of the game. Even 18xx games can make you interested in the past. They are rooted in the history of railway expansion and industrialization, even if they are economic simulations and not historical board games. Many of these games will give you a brief introduction to the era and part of the world they are set in, including the challenges companies and people faced. There are certainly many uncomfortable historical truths in the expansion of the railways around the globe that we may be inspired to learn about after playing an 18xx game. Writing this article has made me realize something I've never quite been able to put my finger on. My interest in historical board games did not develop despite my troubled relationship with history at school, it developed because of it. Games such as Queen of Spies, Orange Shall Overcome, Carolingi and Weimar Republic are still waiting to be played by me. I bought them because I hope they will introduce me to people, places and events I know very little about, even if I probably learned about them in school. Each game is another opportunity to explore a different part of history. Behind every fact is a person whose story deserves not to be forgotten, and historical board games have given me a reason to keep discovering those stories, one game at a time. 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Please check the description below for links mentioned in this episode, as well as to the written version of this article on the blog. If you enjoyed this episode, please subscribe, give us some stars or leave a review. 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So thank you again for listening, and I hope to see you again soon. This podcast was made possible by the generous help of my supporters. Royal Patron Sean Newman, Magic Champion John Risley, Castle Guards David Miller and James Naylor, Dice Masters Alex Bardi, Paul Grogan and Robin Kay, and Shining Lights Jacob Davis, Gavin Jones and Richard Simpson.

They brought an intelligent elephant, and Nelly was her name. One dark night, she slipped her iron chain, and off she ran to Hindustan and was never seen.

to the circus band. When Ellie was leading the big parade, she looked so proud and grand. No more tricks for Nellie to perform. They taught her how to take a bow, and she took the crowd by storm.

The salty air filled our lungs as gulls circled above the quayside. The harbour was alive with excited voices and the clinking of coins. Ships came and went, the hulls heavy with stories of distant islands and dangerous encounters. Somewhere beyond the horizon lay our opportunity to make our fortunes through trade, charm, or even force. As we stood at the edge of the dock, we mapped our routes as we were. Islebound, Emerald Edition, by Ryan Lockett from Red Dragon Games, with art by Ryan Lockett. The worlds that Ryan Lockett's art evokes are always vibrant and inviting. If you've played any of Red Raven Games' other games, you will quickly feel at home in Islebound Emerald Edition. At the same time, it plays quite differently to other titles such as Creature Caravan, Above and Below, or Rome. In fact, it is possibly one of the publisher's more complex games, on a par with Sleeping Gods. There's a lot going on. As a captain of your ship, you have to make a lot of decisions. Yet, after your first game, everything will make sense. Islebound Emerald Edition comes with a modular map of double-sided tiles, which create a different arrangement of islands, ports, and opportunities. No two games will play out in quite the same way. You steer your ship from island to island. Each port offers its own specific action, like providing resources, allowing you to recruit crew members that can extend the reach of your ship or make you stronger in battles or other options. Alternatively, you can attempt to influence the town of the island where you land through influence or force. Which island you decide to reach depends on the resources and fresh crew you have and the strategy you're trying to follow, as well as where the other player's ships are anchored. Ultimately, though, you can never do everything. You have to prioritize what's important in the moment. It's this tension between what you want to do and the limitation of what you can do that is at the heart of Islebound Emerald Edition. You need to take advantage of opportunities as they present themselves and be ready to change your plans at short notice in response to what's happening at sea, while still trying to follow your overall strategy. The crew system in Islebound Emerald Edition is where much of its personality comes to life. Each character has a unique ability. Some make movement more efficient, others enhance the ability to gather resources or influence towns. These abilities, combined with their cost, create a gentle form of drafting, as you have to decide whether to invest in a crew member now or wait for something potentially better. The problem is, money is hard to come by. Every decision has a cost, whether it is hiring crew, paying for actions, or engaging in some of the more confrontational options in the game. Sometimes you're forced to skip a turn to replenish your coin supply. It can be frustrating, but you have to really pay close attention to all of your resources to come out on top in this game. There are a few levers you can pull, but you will never drown in resources. The other thing to mention is player interaction in Islebound Emerald Edition. While it is always present, it is never actually aggressive. Players might race their ships toward the same island, compete for the same crew member, or try to block each other's paths, but you are rarely left with no options at all. So while the game allows for direct confrontation, in practice, it feels more like an inconvenience rather than a barefaced attack. The tone of the game is adventurous rather than combative. So, if you're looking for an openly aggressive game, Islebound Emerald Edition isn't for you. Still, there are times when it feels deviously satisfying when your action makes another player hesitate or change their mind, even if only for one turn. As I said at the beginning, there is a certain charm to Islebound Emerald Edition that comes from Ryan Lockett's distinctive art style. The soft colours, the whimsical character designs, and the cohesive world-building create a table presence that draws people in. As soon as the game is set up on the table, you want to explore the islands.
The game feels almost comforting, even though it's a game of scarce resources and careful, often difficult choices. At the same time, Islebound Emerald Edition can start to feel repetitive, even when the map is very different each time. You go to one island to get the fish you need to build the building that gives you an ongoing benefit, before you continue your journey to gain the influence you need to influence a town diplomatically and gain control over it. Then you go back for more fish or wood or whatever to build your next building or otherwise increase your renown. Your ship's route tends to become rather predictable after a while. That makes Islebound Emerald Edition the sort of game you might play once or twice before putting it away again. Yet, it's also the sort of game that you want to return to because it's so charming and inviting. In that sense, it very much reminds me of Above and Below. All said and done, Islebound Emerald Edition is definitely a journey worth taking, even if it's not one you will embark on every week. It is a game of choices, of priorities, and of accepting that you have to adapt to the changing situation. For me, that's really appealing, making the game that will stay in my library for a long time to come, sitting proudly next to Red Raven's other games.

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Spiel des Jahres. Following the Money. Awards often attract attention because of the games they recognize. Far less attention is usually paid to how the organizations behind those awards operate. In the case of Spiel des Jahres, the financial side of the story is particularly interesting because it helps explain how the association funds its activities while maintaining the independence that it considers central to its mission. The famous red pawn appears on millions of game boxes, yet many players know little about the licensing system behind it or the way that income supports projects far beyond the annual award ceremony. In this fourth article in the series, I look at the finances that reveal how the organization has transformed the commercial success of its award into support for a much broader cultural mission. When Spiel des Jahres was founded in 1978, it operated on a very different scale from today. During the first decade, jury members reportedly covered their own expenses themselves, and the association relied largely on membership fees. Meanwhile, the association's award continued to grow in visibility and influence, generating increasing benefits for publishers and retailers. As public interest in the award expanded, so did the workload involved in maintaining it. The jury was answering more questions, attracting more attention, and taking on additional responsibilities. According to the association, the existing model became unsustainable and a different source of income was needed if the organization was to continue operating while remaining independent. The solution came in 1989 with the introduction of a licensing system. Publishers remained free to advertise nominations and awards in their marketing, but a license became necessary when they wanted to use the official Spiel des Jahres pawn on game boxes or related materials. Very quickly, the licensing revenue became the association's primary source of income and remains so today. Yet one detail that is worth pointing out is that, although the existence of the licensing system is public, the exact formula used to calculate license fees is not. The association has never published the details. Yet, for the purpose of understanding the finances of Spiel des Jahres, the precise percentage, only the principle behind it.

0: That compares to a total income of approximately 865,000 euros for the same year. These figures clearly place Spiel des Jahres in an unusual position. It is far more substantial than a small volunteer organization, yet it remains quite modest when compared with many commercial entertainment businesses. Yet, income does not come solely from the most recent winners. Board games that continue to display the Pawn logo also continue to generate licensing revenue. Winning games are allowed to use the logo indefinitely, while nominated games may only use it for 3 years. Such a system creates a broader and more stable income base than purely relying on a single year's award recipients. Some of the changes that Spiel des Jahres introduced recently illustrate how the association tries to align financial decisions with its wider goals. Since 2025, board games on the recommendation list have been allowed to display the pawn on the front of the box as well as the back. Additionally, the first 5,000 copies of any board game are exempt from all license fees, a measure that Harald Schrapers has said is intended to help smaller publishers benefit more visibly from the award's global recognition. When viewed in that context, the licensing system actually appears less like commercial enterprise and more like a mechanism for converting recognition into resources that can support board game culture much more broadly. As I have illustrated in my previous articles, a very common misconception is that Spiel des Jahres exists solely to organize an annual award ceremony. The association's finances tell a very different story. In 2024, the largest area of expenditure was events and public activities, accounting for 290,910 euros. Funding programs followed at 204,275 euros, while personnel costs amounted to 179,620 euros. Together, those three areas accounted for the majority of the association's spending. The 2024 award ceremony in Berlin alone cost almost 115,000 euros, but events include far more than that. The association attends conventions and festivals, supports public gaming initiatives and organizes activities such as the Tag der Brettspielkritik, an annual training and networking event for journalists, bloggers, podcasters and reviewers, which serves as a platform for professional exchange on the quality, classification and future of board games. Funding remains another major priority of Spiel des Jahres. As discussed in my previous article in the series, the association supports libraries, schools, community groups, museums and research initiatives. Since the funding program began in 2012, almost 950 projects have received support, with total funding at nearly 870,000 euros by 2025. Research has been a particularly significant area. Around 80,000 euros a year is allocated to doctoral research positions at the University of Konstanz, with support later shifting to a postdoctoral position exploring board games as a cultural asset. The organization also employs a small professional team. While members of the jury work on a voluntary basis, day-to-day operations are handled by a managing director, an administrative team, and staff responsible for areas such as a website, podcast, and social media. The modern Spiel des Jahres combines volunteer expertise with a professional structure able to support its growing portfolio of activities. Something that is absolutely core to Spiel des Jahres is its independence, and the association's financial structure is designed to fully support that independence. According to the organization, reliance on licensing income helps avoid dependence on external sponsors. Publishers benefit from the award, yet they do not directly fund the jury. Members of the jury work voluntarily without pay, and membership continues to be restricted to independent critics rather than industry professionals. Financial reserves play an important role as well. In discussing the association's finances, Harald Schraper stated that the organization maintains sufficient reserves to continue operating for around 2 years, even without any licensing income. These reserves are seen as essential to protecting Spiel des Jahres' independence and ensuring that short-term financial concerns do not influence the association's decision-making. The way money is allocated also reflects the association's priorities. Schrapers had explained that the goal is broadly to devote around 30% of resources to funding projects, 30% to events and public activities, and the remaining 40% to staffing, administration and jury work. That split reflects an organization that sees its role as much broader than simply selecting annual winners. Following the money ultimately reveals something surprising. The Red Pawn may generate substantial income, yet the association consistently presents that income as a means rather than an end. Awards create visibility. Visibility creates licensing revenue, and licensing revenue supports research, community projects, public events, and educational initiatives. Much like the award itself, the money serves a larger purpose: promoting board games as a cultural asset and helping more people discover the value of play.
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4: Im Studio Colin Mock. 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

Hello and welcome to the Tabletop Games Blog topic discussion. Back in Time. The Draw of History in Board Games. I never enjoyed history at school. I understood why it mattered as a subject, but learning names, dates and events off by rote simply didn't work for me, no matter how hard I tried. Events were never taught in their chronological or geopolitical context. Things just didn't make sense to me. So it seems ironic that historical board games are now one of my favorite genres. Of course, they've not made me any better at remembering names and dates, but they replaced my fear of history with a new curiosity that I hadn't felt before. To be clear, I never dreaded having history lessons because of my teachers. No, my fear came from somewhere else. Every new era of history introduced yet another collection of rulers, battles, dates, and important events that I was expected to memorize. Learning those facts off by heart was just impossible for me. They always simply felt like a random collection of pieces of information that had nothing to hang them onto. So, revising for history tests was always not just a terribly frustrating exercise, but often ended up in tears, because I realized that the further I fell behind, the harder things got. I often felt physically sick and had a tight knot in my chest when another exam was approaching. Somehow history never felt like one very long connected story thread. Instead, it was just a giant jumble of disconnected facts that were supposed to fit together, but never really formed any sort of pattern for me. Of course, history is a hugely important subject. You don't need to tell that to a German. Every war, political decision, and social movement affected real people, families, communities, and often entire generations. Forgetting historic events means forgetting the people who experienced them. Something we should never do. I've experienced firsthand when the Berlin Wall finally came down, seeing East Germans queuing up in front of banks and building societies to collect their welcome money immediately made me think of all the countless people risking their lives to cross from East to West, especially the 140 lives that were lost, some of them mere weeks before the fall. Each one is an individual story rather than a statistic. So I knew what history meant, but I simply never saw the connections. While Molly House, Undaunted Normandy or even Stasi Raus SS Aus never taught me names or dates, they sparked an interest in what occurred back then. I still find it difficult to remember names and dates, but playing historical board games made me want to look up these facts. I'm now curious about the great game that is the backdrop to Pax Pamir 2E. I want to find out more about the workers who shoveled human excrement in Tudor-era London after playing Night Soil. Curiosity has replaced apprehension. Reading about the events covered in a board game I played feels very different from trying to memorize facts in isolation. I know that historical board games can't replicate the past and will never replace a proper history lesson. Yet I think that historical games offer something that textbooks just can't. When you play a historical board game, you are transported into the past. You are asked to consider the choices, pressures, and uncertainties the people living at the time faced. Suddenly, historical events become tangible. Books, museums, and so on will always be where you should go to find out more about a subject. However, when you see the name of a historical figure on the card, maybe even alongside a photo or painting of them, and read a short piece of flavor text in a historical board game, you might not be able to help yourself and just have to look for more information. Historical board games can spark an interest in a historical period, a person, or culture. At least that's true for me. Historical board games help me feel connected to the people who lived back then. Of course, I wouldn't call every board game set in the past a historical board game.
Many games use a historical period merely as a backdrop. While there's nothing wrong with that, I love board games where the designer is clearly trying to communicate something about a certain time period and maybe bring you closer to the people who lived through it. Historical accuracy will never be perfect. No game can ever capture the past fully. Yet, when a board game shows a genuine design to represent history thoughtfully and purposefully, it draws me in. I love Molly House because it introduced me to the queer community of 18th century London and their fight for survival and against persecution. Night Soul fascinates me because it shines a light on workers whose service to society is virtually undocumented and lost to time. Pax Premier 2E keeps drawing me back in because of the shifting power dynamics of the time. I also wonder who the people shown on the cards were. Playing those games doesn't teach me historical facts. Instead, it makes me want to discover more for myself. That is something my history lessons never did. Quite the opposite. When it comes to elegant design and a polished rulebook, I will accept imperfections if the game conveys something meaningful about the past. Stasi Graus SSRs, for example, deliberately puts players in the role of members of the Stasi. While the game guides you towards victory, you quickly realize that you don't actually want to succeed in the mission the game has given you. When historical board games encourage reflection, they've already achieved their goal for me. Historical board games approach history differently. Undaunted Normandy is a tactical card game, but every scenario is based on a real military engagement. In The Cost, you're running an asbestos company, making decisions that prioritize profit over workers' lives. Reflecting on the horrifying incentives that encourage the industry to ignore the evidence that asbestos caused cancer is a sobering part of the game. Even 18XX games can make you interested in the past. They are rooted in the history of railway expansion and industrialization, even if they are economic simulations and not historical board games. Many of these games will give you a brief introduction to the era and part of the world they are set in, including the challenges companies and people faced. There are certainly many uncomfortable historical truths in the expansion of the railways around the globe that we may be inspired to learn about after playing an 18XX game. Writing this article has made me realize something I've never quite been able to put my finger on. My interest in historical board games did not develop despite my troubled relationship with history at school. It developed because of it. Games such as Queen of Spies, Orange Shall Overcome, Carolingi and Weimar Republic are still waiting to be played by me. I bought them because I hope they will introduce me to people, places and events I know very little about, even if I probably learned about them in school. Each game is another opportunity to explore a different part of history. Behind every fact is a person whose story deserves not to be forgotten, and historical board games have given me a reason to keep discovering those stories, one game at a time. 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

Spiel des Jahres. How the Jury Chooses Games. Every year the announcement of the Spiel des Jahres nominations leads to a lot of discussion across our hobby. Some people agree with the choices, other questions why certain games were not included, and many try to predict the eventual winners. What most people don't realize when they discuss the nominations is that the jury does not gather for a single weekend to decide the best game of the year. No, jurors spend many months playing hundreds of new releases several times with different groups of people. It is a lot of work that goes often unnoticed, but that explains why the award continues to carry such influence nearly 50 years after it began. In the second article of the series, I look at this in more detail. The Spiel des Jahres jury is made up of independent game critics and journalists. Jury membership is not open to publishers, designers, distributors, retailers, or anyone whose livelihood depends directly on producing or selling games. Independence has been a defining principle since the organization was founded, and it remains one of the requirements for jury membership today, as explained in the previous article in the series. In 2026, the jury responsible for three Spiel des Jahres awards consists of 14 members. They come from a variety of media backgrounds, including print journalism, websites, podcasts, video channels and magazines. There's no single individual who decides the outcome. Although some members hold organizational roles within the association, all jurors participate in the evaluation and voting process. New members are chosen by the association itself. They have to demonstrate an active record of reviewing and discussing board games publicly. Harald Schrapers, the chair of Spiel des Jahres, explained in one of his interviews that the key requirement for jury membership is not being active in hobby through a particular medium, but the ability to engage critically with board games and communicate their thoughts to others clearly. A thoughtful review can appear in a magazine article, a podcast episode, a video review, or another format entirely. Membership is formally renewed every 4 years, a structure which allows a certain amount of continuity while also allowing the jury to change over time, giving fresh ideas and new people an opportunity to take part. So it is no surprise that the jury has become more diverse in recent years. Schrapers has openly acknowledged that board gaming has historically been dominated by white male voices, and has expressed support for greater diversity within the hobby and within the jury itself. One reason the Spiel des Jahres Awards carry so much weight in the board game industry is the sheer number of games considered each year. As a whole, the jury evaluates hundreds of new releases every year. Of course, not every juror plays every game. As Schrapers explained in an interview, smaller groups of jurors often play games first and share their impression with colleagues. If a game is found that feels like it deserves wide attention, the rest of the jury is informed and asked to play the relevant game themselves. That reduces unnecessary duplication while still allowing for wide coverage of the games available. Jury weekends held throughout the year also allow members to play and discuss games together. For a board game to be eligible for an award, it has to meet a series of criteria published by the association. The main requirement is that board games must generally be available in German and accessible to consumers through normal retail channels. Distribution matters because the award is there to help the general public find suitable new games. So it has to be available in normal retail outlets rather than only being available in board game hobby shops. The jury also evaluates board games across several other areas. Official criteria include the game idea, the quality and clarity of the rules, the functionality and production quality of the components, and overall graphic design. At the same time, jury members will tell you that there is no simple formula for a board game to ensure it's going to be nominated for a Spiel des Jahres award. Different titles succeed in different ways, and discussion amongst the jury remains the core part of the selection process. One of the misconceptions about Spiel des Jahres is that the jury speaks with a single voice. Yet interviews with current jurors suggest something rather different.
Individual members often have very different views on the same game, and disagreement is not only considered a normal part of the process, but is also frequent. It takes many different views and standpoints to come to a conclusion that is founded in the association's goals. According to Schrapers, the jury wants individual viewpoints to remain visible, which is why jury members regularly share their opinions of a board game publicly and passionately. People are encouraged to look at jurors as critics first and jury members second. Different perspectives are not treated as a weakness. Instead, they provide the foundation for a meaningful discussion. When it comes to putting together the recommendation and nomination lists, the jury debates the pros and cons of individual games before casting their votes. Yet, while voting plays an important role, the nomination process is much more collaborative than you may imagine. Multiple rounds of discussion and voting may occur before a final list emerges. Schrapers has explained that the recommendation and nomination lists often achieve unanimous support by the time they are officially announced, even if opinions were completely different earlier in the process. After the nominations have been published, further discussion leads to the final selection of the winning games. The association does not publish detailed voting records, and except for a handful of people, even jury members don't know the outcome for certain until the winners are announced during the award ceremony. The approach reflects the award's identity as a critic's prize. Individual opinions are very important, and the final selection of winners is the result of compromises and changes of opinion after constructive and passionate discussion. One last thing that's important to mention is that, while many people in the board game hobby only focus on the annual winners, the Spiel des Jahres Association places considerable importance on the recommendation and nomination lists that precede the awards. Those lists form part of the jury's broader mission to guide consumers through an increasingly crowded market. Recommendation lists highlight games the jury considers particularly worthy of attention. Nomination lists identify the finalists for each category. Together, they create a curated overview of important releases from the year that the association is more than happy for the general public to buy and play. Also, for many publishers, appearing on one of these lists can be almost as valuable as winning the award itself. Also, the three award categories each serve different audiences. Spiel des Jahres focuses on games for a broad public audience. Kinderspiel des Jahres recognizes children's and family games and benefits from input from specialist advisors who work with children. The Kennerspiel des Jahres Award was introduced to help guide players who already have some experience learning and exploring modern games. So, nearly 50 years after the first Spiel des Jahres Award was presented, the process remains rooted in the same principle that guided the founders. Independent critics play as many board games as often as they can, with as many different groups of people, discuss them, disagree with one another, and ultimately come up with the recommended titles that they believe best represent the value of board gaming. Even when opinions differ, the aim remains remarkably consistent: helping more people discover great games and the experiences they create around the table.

Hello and welcome to another Tabletop Games Blog Saturday review. Bargello designs are built from vertical stitches, laid in sequence that colours rise and fall, creating flowing waves, shifting flames, or soft gradients that almost seem to move across the fabric. Used in ornate upholstery in 17th century Italy, and applied to chairs and other furniture, these patterns require precision and concentration. Even a single misplaced stitch will completely break the rhythm. As a highly skilled embroiderer, it is up to you to make sure your needle is correctly threaded. A Game of Needles and Points by Ellie Dix from Osprey Games, with art by Maria Sodekan. Threaded, as I'm going to call the game in this review for brevity, is all about choosing not just what you do, but when you do it. In each round, you first assign your assistants to queues at various shops, before resolving those queues in order, shop by shop, from A through to F. Proving that the game doesn't take itself too seriously, the names of the shops are light-hearted. There is All You Want for A, Darn Good Thread for D, Finishes for F, and similarly for the other letters. The names convey a certain charm, making the game immediately feel cozy and appealing. Yet the gameplay isn't light-hearted. You think it's a worker placement game, but it's not as simple as placing your token and taking the action. You may be the first to place your worker, but that doesn't ensure that you'll be the first player to take an action. Instead, the position of your assistant worker token is important. If you place your worker in Finishes, the last shop, you will go last, even though you will get to go first when it comes to resolving the shop if you're at the front of the queue there. To make it even harder, you only have 3 assistant tokens to place each round, or 4 in a 2-player game. That sounds a lot, but you still never get to do everything you want. You might be able to fill your yarn basket with certain colour threads, but they're no good if you don't get a matching tapestry card that needs those colours. Similarly, producing lots of tapestries is literally pointless, unless you have commission cards that give you points for them. Beneath a structure sits a puzzle that is both inviting and surprisingly tight. While the worker placement phase allows some planning, there's also a good amount of randomness. Apart from the shuffled tapestry and commission card decks, threads are drawn randomly from a bag or spilling unpredictably out of the bargain box cube tower. So, you need to constantly adapt. The colours you need may not come out, the tapestry patterns you hope to complete may not appear in the display, and so Threaded gently nudges you towards flexibility. Don't be surprised if your best laid plans are left hanging by a thread. There's also a certain amount of resource management. Your yarn basket can only hold so many thread cubes, and you can only push so many of them onto your needle. Additionally, the order in which threads are added to the needle is vital, as it has to match your tapestry cards. To create a tapestry, you must spend 3 matching threads in the correct sequence, taken from one end. So a badly managed needle can be just as frustrating as not having the right colours at all. There are a lot of things to manage and thread it, and that's exactly where it scratches my pattern matching itch, even as it occasionally knots up my plans when collecting threads in the wrong order, something I found myself doing more often than I would like to admit. The game really does require a lot of concentration. You can't afford to drop a single stitch, or you will definitely lose your thread. Every action you take builds towards creating your 5th tapestry. The moment any player completes theirs, the end of the game is triggered. You finish the round, allowing everyone else to resolve their remaining actions, which often leads to final flurry of activity. If you can manage to create more tapestries that match your commissions, you can win the game, even if you're not the first to have played the 5th tapestry card. Scoring is all about your commissions, and you can only ever have 4 of them. So even though you'll likely draw more during the game, you always have to discard down to 4. That can be useful if the tapestry cards you have don't line up with the commissions you've got in your hand. Cycling through cards, and threads for that matter,
is actually quite an important tactic in Threaded. What is nice about the scoring is that the rulebook calls it out specifically when it talks about how you get more commissions. So, as you learn the game, you will know what you need to focus on. It also helps when you explain the game to others. So, each commission rewards you for every tapestry that matches its criteria, whether that is a specific color, a combination of two colors, or specific tapestry patterns. As you would expect, a single tapestry may satisfy multiple commissions, and multiple tapestries may score for the same one. So if you can get the right commissions, you can score very highly. Additionally, any leftover threads in your studio provide a small additional reward, which means that even your final actions can be about tying up loose ends and adding a few more important points. On the table, Threaded leaves a strong impression. There are bright colors and lovely artwork, which really make the game shine. The wooden thread cubes are very tactile, and the optional stickers for double coding colors make the game accessible for colorblind players. The linen finish on the cards gives them a pleasant texture and makes them easy to shuffle. The cube tower is a particular highlight, both visually and functionally. That said, let me give you a word of warning. When you first get the game and are punching out everything, check the back of the punch board for the cube tower, because not every piece is punched out in the usual way. Some parts are folded in a clever way, which means you don't need any glue to get a sturdy tower. Don't get overexcited,

East of the Pacific, making histories of Asian American art. On view now through August 16th at the Columbus Museum of Art. Featuring more than 60 works of artists of Asian descent, the exhibition explores how migration across the Pacific has shaped American art and culture. Experience the stories, perspectives, and artistic contributions that continue to influence our world. Don't miss East of the Pacific, making histories of Asian American art, now through August 16th. 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